0: by two fatal shootings in a week, one in Texas, one in Maine, that led Homeland Security officials to issue a temporary halt to the practice. On social media, Trump defended vehicle stops, urging ICE to, quote, go back and do your very important job. An appeals court has ordered a lower court to close a decades-old school desegregation case in Louisiana. The Gulf State Newsroom's Aubrey Yuhas has more.
1: The Fifth Circuit said in a ruling this week that the district court overstepped when it denied a joint dismissal it had no choice but to accept. The opinion bucks legal precedent. Louisiana's attorney general has been pursuing this approach with support from the Department of Justice. Until Trump's second term, the DOJ, which brought many cases against school districts back in the 60s, was working to settle, not dismiss them. Louisiana's attorney general argues the orders are so old they're obsolete, and districts should be freed from court supervision. Civil rights groups say they're still relevant because there are lingering effects from segregation. There are dozens of open cases in the South. For NPR News, I'm Opera Yuhas in New Orleans.
0: The new chair of the Federal Reserve is vowing to put high inflation in the rearview mirror. Kevin Warsh testified before the Senate Banking Committee today for the first time since taking over at the central bank. And Pierre Scott Horsley has more.
2: The Fed's main weapon for fighting inflation is keeping rates high. So Warsh doesn't sound like he's in a hurry to cut interest rates. Mm-hmm. But that said, he has generally tried to avoid signaling what his rate plans are. Unlike his Fed colleagues, Warsh did not offer a projection last month of where he thinks interest rates are going. And today, he ducked a question from Democratic Senator Chris Van Hollen about whether he's even spoken to Trump about interest rates. All he would say is he's not taking orders from the White House.
3: They chose an independent guy to do an independent job, and that's exactly what I plan on doing.
0: Okay. And Pierre Scott Horsley, you're listening to NPR News.
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5: This is YPR News. I'm Kay Erickson. Caring for a loved one at the end of life can be scary, even traumatizing. One Western Montana organization has been working to support families through that process. Montana Public Radio's Austin Amestoy shares one woman's hospice story.
6: Tough, fearless, generous. He loved his girls.
7: That's how Liz Pickford describes her older brother, Patrick Tavera. He was also stubborn, she says, and a giant pain in the butt.
6: But that was his armor. And underneath all of that, though, was this really sensitive, caring, generous person.
7: Tavera worked as a correctional officer in Missoula for nearly two decades. Last year, Pickford says her brother got sick. It was cancer, and as the disease progressed, the conversation quickly shifted to end-of-life care. In her brother's last days, Pickford says his stubbornness gave way to a request. He wanted to stay at Hope Hospice Center in Missoula. She recalls what he told her.
6: You wouldn't have to ask me about my pain medication and fuss. You would just get to be my sister. And I said, I'm still going to do that. He goes, yeah, but it won't be high stakes for you anymore.
7: Hope Hospice Center specializes in just that, offering families the chance to spend time with their loved ones in whatever way they see fit at the end of life. It opened a year ago as the only inpatient hospice center in western Montana and has since served more than 125 families. Patrick Tavera died on April 15th at the center, surrounded by his family. Pickford says she still attended to her brother's needs until the end. Moving him there changed something small but important.
6: So it wasn't so much that I got to turn it off. It was that I had people come alongside me.
7: Hope Hospice Center's executive director, Amanda Yeoman Melrow, says after an opening year of challenges and opportunities, she hopes many more families, like Pickford's, will find comfort at the center. Reporting in Missoula, I'm Austin Amestoy.
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8: And I'm Scott Detrow in Washington. Acting Attorney General Todd Blanche was on Capitol Hill today for his confirmation hearing to lead the Justice Department on a permanent basis. Blanche faced sharp questions about his track record and the department's leadership over the past 18 months. NPR Justice correspondent Ryan Lucas was watching and joins us now. Hi, Ryan.
9: Hi there.
8: High stakes hearing for Blanche. Republicans have a very slim majority in the Senate, which means his path to confirmation is pretty narrow. Mm-hmm. How did he try and make his case today?
9: Well, look, Democrats are united in their opposition to

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1: Here's your Yellowstone Public Radio forecast for Montana and the surrounding areas. I'm meteorologist Regina Kroll. At least parts of the state have the possibility for at least some strong to severe storms the next several days. Starting off with tonight in southern Montana, we could see a few strong to severe storms. We are expecting a disturbance moving through, and with some instability in the region, could see some scattered showers and storms developing, and the possibility for maybe some severe winds with some of that storm activity. The threat for severe storms moves to western Montana as we look ahead toward Thursday. The setup there by Thursday afternoon will really favor the possibility for some strong to severe storms that could pack large hail and damaging winds too. We'll be eyeing western parts of Montana into Friday afternoon again as we could see a few strong to severe storms in that region. Large hail and damaging winds are going to be the primary threats. Otherwise, we are expecting hot temperatures to continue the next several days for much of the state with highs mostly in the 90s, but some triple digits forecasts into the weekend time frame. For Saturday, that possibility for triple digit readings really focused across southern Montana. I'm meteorologist Regina Kroll for Yellowstone Public Radio.
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4: 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Saloy says he wanted to write a character whose experience of the world is entirely physical, not psychological. The book's been praised as a stark and revealing portrait of masculinity. 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

0: AI. It's not a real relationship because we are not getting the feedback. Like, I'm looking at you, you're nodding at me, you're smiling. In AI, even if I have a chatbot, I'm training that to respond to me in a meaningful way, right? It's giving me what I want and it's learning from me.
1: Welcome to Cambridge Forum. I'm Frederic Rigolot. Today, we are asking a question that would have seemed like science fiction a decade ago and is now Tuesday for millions of people. What happens to love, connection, and loneliness when a machine is designed to feel like a companion? AI companion platforms now count their users in the tens of millions. At the same time, the US Surgeon General has declared loneliness a public health epidemic. And in living rooms and bedrooms across the country, people are forming attachment to systems that were built to make them do exactly that. Helping us decipher this moment are Oluwaseun Sanwo-Olu, a PhD candidate in philosophy at the University of Kansas, specializing in AI ethics, moral philosophy, and feminist African philosophy. She is joined by Dr. Jane Hostein, a clinical psychologist in New York City, who sees the psychological impact of this technology firsthand in her work with families and adolescents. Guiding our conversation is Paris Alston, GBH News host of Rooted. Thank you all of you for being here tonight. Paris, the floor is yours.
2: We are in for a real treat this evening. Obviously, AI is such a big part of all of our lives. We have to be very mindful about how we engage with it. And in order to do that, I want to set the scene with a single number. According to a 2025 Common Sense Media National Survey, 72% of U.S. teens, so this is people age 13 to 17, have used an AI companion at least once, not for homework, not for information, but for companionship. And that number tells us that something has already shifted. It's not so far off in the future, but it's here today, now, in this moment. And we know that it is in the lives of most of the people we know and love, including our own. So Oluwaseun, I want to start with you and just ask, why? Why are we feeling this connection to AI?
3: Thank you. I think with so many people, right, the kinds of interactions we have today is easily replicated with AI. So you have people turn to artificial intelligence because they have fewer friends. You have people who turn to AI because they're lonely. So we see fewer and fewer human social connections, and people think, well, there's this thing that can replace that or that can help me find some form of sociability. So I'm just going to turn to the system. And so that's like ultimately the reason why a lot of people turn to the systems, because they have no human interaction, or they would just rather have AI interactions because maybe it's easier and things like that. Yeah.
2: But even if it's easier, is AI truly replicating the benefits of a human to human relationship, or how is it different?
3: Yeah, no. So in my view and my work, one of the arguments I've made is that a human relationship with artificial intelligence is definitely not the same as a human to human relationship, because there are aspects of ourselves that we bring to those kinds of relationships. So you think about us as humans, we're finite, right? We have limited resources, we have limited time, we have limited attention, limited energy. And because we are not able to be there always for everybody and all the time, those things matter in our relationships. So when you show up for your friends or for your partner, despite you being tired or you being, you know, the ability to like do some other things, it means that you really care. Whereas with AI systems, what we see is they're unlimited, they're always available, they're constantly responsive. So it doesn't make those relationships as precious as possible. Whereas, because we are finite, our limited resources and limited capacities translate into how much value our relationships have. So, in a nutshell, it's basically our own limitations are the things that make our relationship precious and are the things that make our relationships distinct from human AI relationships where there isn't that kind of limitation.
2: And having limitations is a very human thing.
3: Yes, it is. It is. It's like the thing that makes our relationships precious and valuable.
2: So, Dr. Jen, you work with children and families. When you study this relationship that we are beginning to form with AI, what exactly is the psychological hole that it is filling?
0: It's a really important question, Paris. And I think one big part of it is kind of it's available to us at all times. So if I need someone to give me some validation, I can prompt the AI to give it back to me. And I can get that feedback very quickly. So that feedback loop is happening kind of in real time when we have a finite amount of attention, as Oluwaseun said, and here we are kind of I have something that gives me all of its attention all the time, right? And I think we get into these, what we would call a parasocial relationship. It doesn't really exist, but similarly to what we have with a Taylor Swift, where we think we know everything about her, or, whoever the famous person is in your life right now, we kind of have that with AI. It's not a real relationship because we are not getting the feedback. Like, I'm looking at you, you're nodding at me, you're smiling. In AI, even if I have a chat bot, I'm training that to respond to me in a meaningful way, right? It's giving me what I want because I'm kind of feeding it and it's learning from me. It's not its own individual person. So all of those things make this really hard, but the availability and the validation, especially for young people like I see in my practice, gives them something that maybe they can't get from somebody else at 2 in the morning. So they go to an AI companion to get some of that feedback in those moments where their thoughts might be a little bit more challenging, where they just want someone to be like, you've got this, keep going.
2: And to that point, does it offer some benefits when you do have? I mean, I hear a lot about therapists, for instance, right? Like, as much as many of us would like to have a therapist who's available to us 24/7, it's just not realistic. But in this case, is there a bit of a substitute that's happening?
0: Sadly for me, yes. And I think sometimes it can be helpful, right? So I think that there is a very fine line, as we are seeing kind of in the news right now and kind of all over the place, that if I need something to kind of confirm maybe what my therapist has said or to give me that feedback and, oh, use this skill because your thoughts are kind of running away with you and maybe do this to challenge those thoughts, that's really helpful. And again, it's kind of following your lead. So it could bring you down a road that's challenging. I do have clients that are like, I ran this thought by Claude or ChatGPT or whatever, and they bring it to session, and they're like, I didn't want to bother you. And so there is a conversation of like, what's the benefit of bothering me as the therapist versus what are they getting that might validate or reinforce things? So it's, we have to be kind of good consumers of this information. And I think sometimes that's really hard to discern kind of reality from kind of the feeding of information that gives me some sort of meaning.
2: To that point, like, I guess I'm thinking about if someone is maybe feeling like, they don't have anyone to talk to at all, maybe even they're feeling in crisis. Like, yes, we know that there are hotlines like 988 that people can call in those situations. But if they're not quite at the point where they're comfortable doing that, are there opportunities for the AI to fill that gap?
3: Yeah, so I think this question is really important, but I also think that it's quite like a tricky one to answer because you don't want to say yes, we want people to always like reach out to AI when they're like in moments of crisis. And indeed, we have seen cases where AI systems have encouraged people to do things that they shouldn't be doing. So to a large extent, it means that the agent, that is the person using the system, has to have some level of insights by themselves. And like that's really hard to measure, right? People have down moments. People have times when they're not thinking clearly. People have times when, things aren't going as well for them. And maybe what they need is somebody else not to reinforce what they're thinking, but somebody else to push back against, their own thoughts. And in not all cases can AI do that, right? We have ChatGPT, for example, would always reinforce. If you say A now, it says, yeah, that's right. If you come back and say B, it says, yes, you're right. So how do you lean on such a system to, you know, make such decisions, or like to make important decisions? But I also recognize, and I'm very mindful of this, that there are people who simply don't have any other option, right? They just don't have opportunities for such interaction. So in those cases, maybe it's okay, but also not fully great, right? Like there still needs to be some form of human interaction there. I want to say it's okay, right? But it's not ideal, because there are just cases where it's just impossible to have the AI tell you the right thing. Because the truth is, it's not seeking after truth. It's not trying to lie. It's just mixing and matching words the way people have used it. So it doesn't really understand the situation. And maybe what you really need in that situation is someone who hears you, someone who sees you, someone who knows what it feels like to be going through what you're going through. And because the AI system doesn't have that, it's just difficult for it to feel that space. So, yeah.
2: And you raised an important point about the access and the opportunity, because it makes me wonder, in the medical field, right, as we continue to see healthcare disparities, could we see AI being used to step in where, okay, like maybe your health insurance won't actually cover a visit to a therapist, but you can use this AI companion?
3: Right. Yeah. So in certain cases, I mean, I want to say it's good in certain cases. And as like Dr. Jen said earlier, like she would have like clients like come and say, oh, I ran this by AI. I feel like for very non-detrimental things, very easy things, like maybe, okay, you're maybe thinking through something. Can you help me find the maybe logical inconsistency here? Like I think it can do that. But when we begin to rely on it for like the deeply human things, then I think it becomes a problem, but also then falls back on the user to sort of determine when, you know, what kinds of things should they use it for? What kinds of things should they not use it for? And I don't think people have like enough resources to be able to identify the kinds of questions or things to ask the system versus like the kinds of things not to ask the system.
0: And to just jump in there, Paris, I think there is a real value in a simple question. I need to have the conversation with my boss. Can you give me some prompts on how I can do that, right? It's making me anxious. What are some coping strategies I can utilize to help me navigate this anxious moment, right? So kind of in the simplicity, there is an ease in that, right? I don't need I am available to my clients for coaching because I work with like these high risk young people, but I wouldn't want them seeking guidance through any of these AI platforms who are really going to kind of parrot back to them, sure, suicide might be an option, or yeah, self-harm can be a great option to navigate your emotions. Like they already believe that. So getting that parroted back to them increases the risk that they're going to stay engaging in these risky behaviors, right? So kind of a simple, hey, guide me in this way, or what's the dialogue I should use to have this hard conversation with my friend? It can be easy, right? It can kind of help. It scours the internet. It looks at all these other pieces of information, and then it can give me back a script. Great. And it's not the only place to take that. A reality check with your friend or with a partner or with a therapist or whomever to be like, does this make sense? And have that feedback is such a valuable tool. Access to computers is higher, so you might have greater ability to get it on there. But I think that like the deeper the kind of mental health challenge, the scarier I feel it is to rely on AI, because I think it is meant to kind of take you by the hand and walk with you versus say, are you sure that's a good idea? And now we're putting some new safeguards in place and that's great, but it's still, if we're thinking 75% of 13 to 17 year olds are using AI for companionship in this way, they do not have fully formed brains to be able to recognize that this isn't the best information, right? They don't know how to have the insight, not all of them, but like most of them don't know, have the insight to parse out kind of what's something to follow versus what's something to let go of. So I think that that's a real piece of this we have to be like tapped into.
1: 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Today's program features Jen Horstein, founder of Horstein Psychological Services in New York City, and Oluwaseun Sanwo-Olu, PhD candidate in philosophy at the University of Kansas, specializing in AI ethics. The guest moderator is Paris Alston, GBH News.
2: And what's the long-term effects of that, Dr. Jin?
0: I don't think we know yet, right? I think it's still so early, but I anticipate that if, you know, these young people are really looking at kind of chatbots and avatars and all of these things as ways of connecting and creating friendships, and I'm putting it in quotes, because is it really a friendship if I'm training you to be the friend I want you to be? There's no navigating conflict. There's no figuring out, oh, I disappointed you because I said no, and now we have to figure that out and work through that. There's no kind of pushback. I think it really stunts growth and development and understanding of the world and keeps you in this very small bubble. So I don't think we know entirely where this is going to go. I think it's so early, but I think if I had to like use my crystal ball, that would be my fear in this.
3: Mm-hmm. And let me sort of add to that. Important thing you mentioned, Dr. Jen, like it really also would change the way we think of friendships and mm-hmm. romantic relationships and therapy or things like that, because now you have a system that doesn't say no, that doesn't push back, whereas with human relationships, you have pushback, you have friction. And if you then start having relationships with, if you have like relationships with other people, because you've gotten used to people not like, to a system not saying no, to a system not, you know, you're not having friction, you think like the person is doing the most, right? Like, you know, just go along with me, mm-hmm. always be there for me and always say yes to me. So I think it would really redefine the way we think about relationships.
2: Now, Dr. Jin, you had mentioned some of the changes and the guardrails that are being put in place to mitigate some of this. And we had a question from the audience about what those guard, whether they're putting place, which you've confirmed, but tell us more about what they are.
0: Sure. So I know that in, and we've seen this in play in my practice, which is kind of like, yay, let's have some cheerleading on it. There are ways that ChatGPT, I can speak to specifically, flag kind of dangerous content. So in our case, a young person in my office was researching things about self-harm and suicide, and it flagged it and contacted his parents, which allowed them to step in and intervene. So, it takes a couple extra steps, and it takes some setting up, and it takes all of those pieces. But I do think that we are kind of getting the red flags up more quickly so that we aren't watching people, you know, especially young people, kind of go down that rabbit hole of scary content and scary feedback. It's flagging it so that an adult who hopefully is more responsible and more able to kind of think more clearly and have that insight can step in and intervene when the AI is giving feedback that might not be helpful in those moments. And I think that will continue to get more robust as it continues to learn and as we continue to think, like, what are the scary things? You know, sexual assault content, suicide, you know, any other sort of hurting others, homicide, all of those pieces, I think will start to get more flags that'll send information out externally so that we can get the help to the people that need it.
2: Oluwaseun, we often hear about, I'm thinking about ChatGPT versus Claude, for instance. Is there one that's better over the other for when it comes to conversations like this?
3: I don't know if I would say it means that like one is better as opposed to just how like it's been like programmed to respond. So yes, ChatGPT definitely almost affirms whatever. Like if you come right now and say A, it says, yeah, you're right. If you come back 2 minutes later and say B, it says, yeah, you're right. But Claude definitely does more pushing back. And sometimes it actually pauses to like ask you, oh, are you sure this is the direction you want to go? And I think about like 2 months ago, Anthropic released an article that showed that, you know, people who use Claude had situations where they came into the conversation having one opinion, and then by the end of the conversation their thought had changed. So it subtly moved people into like different directions of, you know, of thinking, whereas ChatGPT doesn't really do that. Yeah, they definitely function differently. And it feels as though like one pushes back more than the other, but I don't know if I would necessarily say it means that it's better or like that's necessarily a good thing.
2: That makes sense. So we have focused a lot talking about young people and how they interact with us, but we have a question from the audience asking to discuss the pros and cons of AI companions for older adults or people who may be shut in. I'm also thinking about people who are differently or disabled who may not have sufficient opportunities for human interactions. Dr. Jin, could you speak on that?
0: Absolutely. I think that kind of question is similar to kind of people with social anxiety and how social media, just to make a comparison, can be super helpful, right? We talk about the perils and the bads, and social media is the devil. But for many people, it is a way to create community and it is a way to create connection. And yes, there are other people we hope kind of on the other side of the screen when we're making these connections or joining a Facebook group that aligns with, we like to knit. So we join a Facebook knitting group and we can kind of be involved in that. But some of those are bots too. We don't always know. I think this is the challenge. So I think that there is benefit, right? I think that we can't say it's so not black and white, Paris. And I think that's the hard part here is that we can villainize AI. We can say this is so awful. And at the same time, there is absolutely some benefit for someone who might not be able to get out or someone who might not be able to kind of connect in the same way, as long as there is recognition that it's not actually a person. I think when it becomes this parasocial relationship, and I absolutely believe that you and I are in a relationship, but you're a robot or you're a avatar, I've lost the thread a little bit, and then my world might inadvertently get smaller versus staying kind of open. So can we use the companion as a how can I make other friends question versus you are my only friend question. And I think that's to me the important part of the conversation, right? Is how can we use AI to help us broaden, not to help us, not to create more limitations? And that's a hard one to be in.
2: And at the same time, are there more risks for that population, more or less being taken advantage by the AI?
0: I think that the less exposed to these things we are when we kind of get engaged with it, it's so exciting and it feels good. And we're like, woo, and our dopamine hits and we feel encouraged. And there is definitely greater risk because you might get a question like, give me all your personal information and where is that going and what's the data mining and how is it being released to the world? And we have to rein it in. And if we don't know how, it can be really scary.
2: So I want to switch gears and talk about something that I was blown away by when I heard about this, because we're always constantly daily learning new things about AI. And Olawoshun, you have written that turning the dead into chatbots is a thing, essentially using AI to recreate or embody people who have died. I'm curious if there are benefits to that, but I also want to know what the risks are.
3: So for people who do that, I think first of all, that we need to recognize that grief is part of the human experience, and it's part of what makes us, the fact that you're able to lose a relationship or lose a person makes you value them while they're here, makes you value the relationship in itself. So grief is a part of the human experience. But yeah, there are people who have thought that, you know what, like this person passed, I'm gonna like recreate their conversations and try to keep them alive. And there are two problems there. The first one is the question of consent, right? So did the person before they passed, did they agree to be to have like their information, their conversations stored on a chatbot where, that's like the thing you interact with while they're gone? So there's that question. Sometimes, it's not clear, and I'm not sure. Maybe some people wouldn't mind having their, conversation stored on in a chatbot and then the bot trained on that. But so there's that question of consent, and the second one is, Do you actually get to grieve, when the person is gone? And if you have this interaction with the chatbot, are you thinking, oh, this is a replacement of this person, or this is, or is it not letting you move forward to acknowledge that, okay, well, this person has passed and it's hurtful, it's painful, but I need to deal with it and I need to move on, right? And I think it keeps people stuck, right? Because how do you move on if you feel like you have a chatbot that is like the person will pass, or is now replacing the person will pass? It feels like it forms new memories, new interactions versus the precious interactions you already had in the past that you think are, worth preserving. And in fact, like some of the popular AI companions app, like one of them, Replica AI, that's literally how it started. The founder literally wanted to preserve interaction with a dead friend, and that's how Replica AI started. So yeah, it's a very dicey situation. I don't think people should do that, but it's definitely something that we can, yeah, talk about more.
2: Yeah, Dr. Jin, you were shaking your head when I.
0: So the truth of the matter is that they're never going to be the same as what was before, right? There was a play recently on Broadway called Marjorie Prime, which was literally about having your prime was the person who died coming back. But they don't remember things. You have to teach them the memories so that they can be like, oh, yes, I remember when we did that fun thing together. And it was fascinating because it's like I think it is a scary thing, but does it tarnish the history and the relationship and the memories that you had? Because you're not the same. You are not this prime that's in front of me is not the same as the person that I loved and lived with. But some people might say, but the grief will be great. I think it will just actually prolong grief because it doesn't allow you to say, this person was such a major part of my life. They are not part of my life. The memories of them will always stay with me. And now I can move into the next phase, right? And so I think that they're, such risk in this kind of let's keep them alive, but it's not them.
2: Absolutely. And this translates to all different types of relationships. And we've mentioned earlier romantic ones that people can begin to form with AI, right? I mean, there was a whole movie, Her, about this. Are AI companions, this is a question we have from the audience about whether AI companions are programmed for particular human qualities and values, or are they programmed with rules and forbidden actions? Like, I think when we talk about agency, obviously, yes, it's for the user, it's for the data that the AI is collecting and regurgitating. But there is also a faction of the population that's like the AI needs to have some agency too.
3: So some scholars have argued that maybe one way to sort of give a semblance of human relationship in those contexts is to have systems that have some form of like emotional bank or like availability bank, whereas you're chatting and then the way let's take like video games for example, the way you play games and then your life runs out, it's like okay, you have to wait a bit for then for it to like recharge. And some scholars have said maybe if that's like present in some of these companions, it would feel as though the system has like some form of agency. But I mean, we don't know how that would work like in the real world. It's all theoretical. But yeah, I would say largely the systems don't have any form of at least in that sense where they cannot really say no. They cannot really say, I don't want to be involved right now. I don't want to, listen to this. I don't want to talk about this. They don't have the human agent, like the way we think about agency. They don't have it in that sense. And they're just tailored to pander to like the users.
2: Well, Dr. Jennifer Hartstein and Oluwaseun Sanwoolu, thank you both so very much for joining us tonight. 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
1: You've been listening to a Cambridge Forum conversation on the end of loneliness, AI, and the future of connection. 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Thank you very much for spending this time with us, and we look forward to welcoming you back next time.
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0: From WHYY in Philadelphia, this is Fresh Air. I'm Dave Davies. Today, an inside look at the Trump administration from New York Times correspondent Jonathan Swan. He says the White House in Trump's second term is stocked with committed loyalists who aren't inclined to question ideas that deserve a closer look, like the U.S. owning Gaza and developing it as a high-end resort.
1: There's very little friction between a Donald Trump idea that might have just leapt straight from his internal monologue out of his mouth with no filter to an effort to make it actual American policy and execution.
0: Swan's new book with Times correspondent Maggie Haberman takes readers behind closed doors for critical decisions, including how to handle the Epstein files and whether to join Israel in attacking Iran. The book is Regime Change. First News.
2: Live from NPR News in Washington, I'm Janine Herbst. The U.S. and Iran are exchanging fire for the fifth day in a row, and neither side is showing signs of backing down. The Pentagon says the U.S. attacked new Iranian military sites today, targeting Tehran's ability to threaten ships in the Strait of Hormuz following Iranian attacks on military operations, U.S. military operations in the region. The U.S. also reimposed a naval blockade on Iranian ports. Three confirmation hearings took place on Capitol Hill today. President Trump's nominee to be the director of the CDC, Dr. Erica Schwartz, struggled today to convince senators she'd stand up to Health Secretary Robert F. Kennedy Jr. Republican Senator Bill Cassidy questioned whether she'd be able to act independently from political appointees for the good of the people.
3: Will you have the ability and the firmness to stand up to that political meddling, to say no? That's wrong, and this is right.
4: Chairman, you have my assurances that I will continue to lead by my integrity. I will never compromise on the science. I will always, always have the public's health in mind.
2: Acting Attorney General Todd Blanche also confronted skeptical questions today over the creation of a fund to compensate allies of President Trump and the tax audit immunity deal for Trump and his family. And Director of National Intelligence nominee Jay Clayton, the U.S. attorney for the Southern District of New York, faced a tense round of questions from Democrats who questioned his stance on the 2020 election, which President Trump continues to falsely claim was rigged. But Clayton refused to answer Georgia Senator John Ossoff.
5: Who won the 2020 election?
6: I'm not going to do this with you.
5: This is a job interview. We've established that you have an obligation to be honest and forthright with the committee. Yes, you do have an obligation to be honest and forthright with the committee.
6: Yes.
5: Who won the 2020 election?
6: Like I said, I'm not going to get into that with you.
2: Republicans and some Democrats are eager to get a permanent head confirmed because Trump's interim DNI, Bill Pulte, has no intelligence experience. More than 830 wildfires are burning in Canada, along with more than a dozen in northern Minnesota. That's forcing mandatory evacuations and spreading unhealthy smoke across the upper Midwest through the Northeast and the Mid-Atlantic. Some of the largest wildfires are burning in west-central Ontario. In remote northern Minnesota, rangers are working to evacuate thousands of campers from the Boundary Waters Canoe Area Wilderness. Officials warn the fire could burn for months. Wholesale inflation fell from May to June on plunging energy prices, but intensifying hostilities with Iran are clouding the outlook. The Labor Department says its producer price index, which captures inflation before it reaches consumers, dropped 0.3% in May. 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
7: This is YPR News. I'm Kay Erickson. An outbreak of measles continues to grow in northwest Wyoming. The Wyoming Department of Health now reports a total of 5 cases in Teton County, 4 of which are connected to a cluster of previous cases. This brings the total number of measles cases in Wyoming this year to 6. Health officials continue to say vaccination is the best way to prevent infection and are urging people to check their vaccination status. The fire danger in Yellowstone National Park has been increased to high. There are no restrictions in place and no uncontrolled fires burning at this time. The park says it saw 2 small wildfires earlier this season. The National Park Service reminds visitors that campfires are only permitted within established fire rings and grades in designated campgrounds, picnic area, and some backcountry campsites. Campfires must always be attended and should be cold to the touch before they are left behind. Continued hot weather is prompting more fishing closures across the region. Today, Yellowstone National Park and State Fisheries announced increased restrictions in southwestern Montana and in the park. Officials say water temperatures above 77 degrees can be fatal to trout, and some spots have reached 86 degrees during the day. Both full and limited restrictions are now in place until temperatures lower, which forecasters say could arrive next week. 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
0: This is Fresh Air. I'm Dave Davies. If you follow news about Donald Trump, you'll find there's plenty of it all the time. And you get used to impulsive decisions, surprising developments, and sudden changes of course. Tariffs rise and fall with dizzying speed. The Iranian leaders he was calling rational days ago, he now regards as scum. The pattern is so familiar that when I learned that New York Times reporters Maggie Haberman and Jonathan Swan had written a new book about Trump's second term in office, I wondered, is there really anything new to report here? It turns out there's plenty. Swan and Haberman conducted 1,000 interviews for the book, and the result is an account which adds rich and fascinating detail to developments that were generally known and explores stories that had somehow slipped under the radar. There are gripping accounts of top officials meeting to deal with the Epstein files and whether to follow Israel into war with Iran, and stories of rolling bull sessions in the Oval Office, one with a conservative influencer coming in to demand the firing of officials she regards as disloyal. But the book paints a big picture, too, one of an unrestrained Donald Trump remaking the American government and its international relations in profound ways. The book is titled Regime Change, Inside the Imperial Presidency of Donald Trump. Our guest today is co-author Jonathan Swan, who's worked closely with Maggie Haberman covering the White House. Swan is originally from Sydney, Australia. He came to the U.S. in 2014 and previously reported for The Hill and Axios. He won an Emmy Award for his 2020 interview with Trump during the pandemic, which went viral and got millions of views. We recorded our interview yesterday. Well, Jonathan Swan,

0: Acting Attorney General Todd Blanche faces questions from the Senate Judiciary Committee. 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And like Bondi, he used to be a lawyer for President Trump. His answers determine if senators will back him for the job permanently. Can he gain their support? That's on the next morning edition from NPR News.
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This is Henry Fogel welcoming you to another edition of Collector's Corner. Today, the second in a series of two programs featuring the great cellist Emmanuel Feuermann. Feuermann, born in 1902, sadly died in 1942 before his 40th birthday as a result of complications from appendix surgery. Feuermann was unquestionably one of the great musicians of the 20th century, and we're going to hear him in a range of music, solo, chamber, and orchestral, in today's programs. What distinguishes him is the combination of extraordinary technique and deep musicality. We're going to begin with a fairly rare early Columbia electrical recording from 1934 of Beethoven's Serenade in D Major, Opus 8 for violin, viola, and cello. The three performers are violinist Shimon Goldberg, violist Paul Hindemith, and cellist, of course, Emmanuel Feuermann.

You've been listening to a 1934 recording of Beethoven's Serenade in D, Opus 8, for violin, viola, and cello. The cellist, our featured artist on Collector's Corner, Emanuel Feuermann, violinist, Shimon Goldberg, and the violist, might surprise you, the composer, Paul Hindemith. We're going to remain with Beethoven for this part of Collector's Corner with a true classic recording. In fact, I think one of the great chamber music recordings of the 20th century. It was made in Hollywood in 1941 and first released on 78s by RCA in 1943. It features Artur Rubinstein, Jascha Heifetz, and Emanuel Feuermann, and it proves that three soloists can get together and make chamber music without having to feel that the spotlight is always on them. In this case, each musician recedes into the background when that's what the music calls for, and the sense of musical conversation, of serious musicians listening to each other and reacting with a sense that they've heard the way a phrase was shaped by a previous musician, that's what makes this performance so spectacular.

0: Beethoven's Archduke Trio, played by Emanuel Feuermann, cellist, Arthur Rubinstein, pianist, Yasha Heifetz, violinist. We're featuring the cellist Emanuel Feuermann on Collector's Corner. 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
0: There are three extant recordings of Dvorak's Great Cello Concerto, played by Emanuel Feuermann. None of them were commercially made. None of them are of professional recording quality. But nonetheless, they are the only examples we have of this greatest of cellists playing the greatest and most famous of cello concertos. My favorite of the three is the one issued by the Chicago Symphony and then reissued on the label West Hill Radio Archives. It is a performance given by Feuermann with the Chicago Symphony and an assistant conductor named Hans Lange. It was a performance from January the 9th of 1941. It was recorded live in Orchestra Hall. It's not a perfect recording. The balances favor the orchestra. Sometimes the cello's a little bit hard to hear. But the playing is magnificent, absolutely magnificent, both again, as has been the case in everything we've heard of Emanuel Feuermann, technical ability and musicality. The legato that he produces, particularly in the slow movement, is just exquisite. So here is that performance, worth hearing even with its difficult sonic qualities, of Antony Dvorak's Cello Concerto in B minor.

Antonín Dvořák's Cello Concerto, a 1941 broadcast with the sonic limitations you'd expect in a 1941 broadcast, with the Chicago Symphony conducted by Hans Lange and cellist Emmanuel Feuermann. Emmanuel Feuermann is featured on this edition of Collector's Corner, the second of two devoted to this great cellist. In 1932, Feuermann made a recording for Telefunken in Germany with members of the Berlin Philharmonic conducted by Paul Kletzky in the Hungarian Rhapsody for Cello and Orchestra by David Popper. David Popper, born in 1843, died in 1913, was a virtuoso cellist and a composer of virtuoso pieces for the cello. This is great fun, and it shows again the brilliant technique of Feuermann, but also his wit and his musicality.

The Hungarian Rhapsody for cello and orchestra by David Popper, played by Emmanuel Feuermann with Paul Kletzky and members of the Berlin Philharmonic. And to conclude Collector's Corner, this two-program tribute to the great cellist Emmanuel Feuermann, here's a recording he made for RCA in 1939 with pianist Franz Rupp, the introduction and Polonaise Brillante for piano and cello, Opus 3, an early work by Frédéric Chopin.

0: A recording made for RCA in 1939, Emmanuel Feuermann with pianist Franz Rupp in a performance of Chopin's Introduction and Polonaise Brillante for piano and cello, Opus 3. And with that, this edition of Collector's Corner has come to a conclusion. Next week, the first of two programs featuring the great American violinist Michael Rabin. This is Henry Fogel. I hope you've enjoyed Collector's Corner and that you'll be with me again next week. Collector's Corner is distributed by the WFMT Radio Network.
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0: Chopin played a lot of etudes when he trained as a pianist, and later he wrote a lot of his own. That etude, Chopin said, was his most beautiful melody. Tristesse, Chopin's Etude No. 3, performed by Boris Berezovsky on Music Through the Night.
1: Here's your Yellowstone Public Radio forecast for the northern portions of Montana, including Great Falls, Hever, and Helena. I'm meteorologist Phil Jensko. Partly cloudy to mostly clear throughout the early morning hours. Lows make it down into the mid-50s to low 60s across the region. Thursday, plenty of sunshine. Shower and storm chances do arrive into western and southern areas, especially during the afternoon, including Great Falls, Helena, and Lewistown. Highs make it well into the 80s with some 90s. And then Thursday night, shower and storm chances continue in those same areas with developing chances towards Hever as well. This is meteorologist Phil Jensko for Yellowstone Public Radio.

0: the Netherlands Wind Ensemble with conductor Ado de Vart. That was a suite for 13 wind instruments, lucky number 13, by Richard Strauss on Music Through the Night. I'm Jalene Kahn. It's great to have you here as we enjoy these performances together. I hope you're doing well. If at any time you hear a performance, but you're not sure what it is, and you want to know right now, check out our on-air playlist online at yourclassical.org.
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0: The CPE, Bach Chamber Orchestra, under conductor Peter Schreier, and J.S. Bach's Brandenburg Concerto No. 1.
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0: Sinfonia Concertante by Mozart. Nicholas Harnikor conducted the Vienna Philharmonic. They were joined by violinist Gidon Kramer and violist Kim Kashkashian on Music Through the Night. It's great to have your company as we enjoy these performances together. I'm Jalene Kahn. I hope you're doing well.
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0: The Cunning Little Vixen Suite. Music from an opera that follows a cub who's raised by humans into adulthood and her eventual escape back into the wild. It's music by Leo Janáček. Jiří Belolávek conducted the Czech Philharmonic Orchestra.
1: Here's your Yellowstone Public Radio forecast for the southern portions of Montana, including Bozeman, Billings, and Miles City. I'm meteorologist Phil Jensko. Mostly sunny for today. Showers and storms are possible mainly during the afternoon and mainly in western areas, including Bozeman and Livingston. Highs making into the upper 80s to near 90 in the west. Low to mid-90s in the east, including Billings and Miles City. Tonight, any showers and storms and early in the west. Developing chances in the east after midnight. Lows fall to the upper 50s to near 60 in the west. Mid to upper 60s in the east. And then a few more showers and storms are possible across the region on Friday. I'm Phil Jensko for Yellowstone Public Radio.
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0: There's not a lot known about that composer. We don't even know her first name. We do know that her career revolved around opera in 18th century France. Mademoiselle Duval. That was the suite from The Geniuses or Love's Characters Ballet, performed by the Women's Philharmonic under conductor Joanne Folletta.
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0: Introduction, Theme and Variations for Clarinet by Gioacchino Rossini. The Orpheus Chamber Orchestra was joined by clarinetist Charles Niedek on Music Through the Night. I'm Jalene Kahn. Thanks a lot for being here. I appreciate you listening with me.
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0: As we head into the weekend, there is still an extreme heat warning in effect until 9 o'clock tonight, Thursday night. Mostly sunny through the day, a chance of seeing some patchy smoke from wildfires up north, and temperatures in the low 90s. Friday looks sunny, highs in the mid-90s, and temperatures will stay in the 90s through Saturday. The full forecast is at mprnews.org.

0: with that immunity, and it should concern us all.
1: Cory Booker is a Democratic senator from New Jersey and a member of the Senate Judiciary Committee. Thank you for joining us.
0: Thank you for having me.
1: We did invite Republicans on the committee to appear on the program. Those invitations remain open.
2: Defense Secretary Pete Hegseth is worried the military doesn't have enough testosterone. On Wednesday, he announced a plan to begin screening service members to make sure they have adequate levels. NPR's Will Stone has more on the plan.
3: In Hegseth's view, testosterone is a matter of national security and wartime readiness.
4: This initiative, it's not about artificial enhancement.
3: That's the secretary in a video posted on social media yesterday.
4: It's about restoring and optimizing your natural capabilities, protecting your longevity, and ensuring you have the biological foundation required to sustain the fight.
3: According to Hegseth, service members 30 and older will have their testosterone levels checked annually. Those who are younger will have the option too. If levels are indeed low, they could pursue testosterone replacement therapy. The guidelines from major medical groups do not recommend this kind of routine screening unless a man has symptoms. Dr. Martin Miner co-directs the Center for Men's Health at Brown University.
5: I think it's very aggressive, but it depends on how it's implemented. It's a little frightening to me.
3: His primary concern, the policy could encourage young men to reach for testosterone replacement therapy before trying to correct the underlying drivers, like poor sleep and obesity.
5: If you just tell men your level is low and we need to optimize it to make you a better fighting machine, to me, that's not really doing them a service.
3: Especially since taking testosterone does affect fertility. But other experts think it's an entirely reasonable proposal, including Dr. Mohit Khera, a urologist at Baylor College of Medicine.
6: Men who have low testosterone levels will suffer from decreased energy, decreased muscle mass, some form of depression, and poor mood. Those three in themselves, for someone who's in combat, is a significant disadvantage.
3: He says checking for low T and bringing it back to a normal range is very different than advocating that it should be boosted to unnatural levels. And there's an ongoing discussion in his field about whether most men should be screened. Khera says it can be a powerful marker of overall health. He acknowledges most men in their 30s will ultimately not screen for low T and require treatment.
6: However, we are seeing that younger and younger men are having lower and lower testosterone levels. Why? Every decade? Because we're becoming more unhealthy as a general population.
3: This latest initiative fits into the Trump administration's broader push, spearheaded by figures like Health Secretary Robert F. Kennedy Jr., to promote men's health and expand access to testosterone. Will Stone, NPR News.
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7: Here's your Yellowstone Public Radio forecast for Montana and the surrounding areas. I'm meteorologist Paul Trombley. A trough of low pressure and associated cold front built southeast across the state here over the last 24 hours and continues to ratchet temperatures down a bit yet across the state today. But it is going to be short-lived as heat continues to bubble back north across the northern Rockies as we progress to the end of the week on Friday and then into the upcoming weekend as well, as high temperatures more into the 90s pick up all of central and eastern Montana. Some spots in the upper 90s once again as well. It does still look as though a cold front will drop temperatures off then as we proceed into the early half of next week. And still seeing a couple storm chances on and off. This is meteorologist Paul Trombley for Yellowstone Public Radio.
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1: Here's your Yellowstone Public Radio forecast for the southern portions of Montana, including Bozeman, Billings, and Miles City. I'm meteorologist Phil Jensko. Mostly sunny for today. Showers and storms are possible mainly during the afternoon and mainly in western areas, including Bozeman and Livingston. Highs make it into the upper 80s to near 90 in the west. Low to mid-90s in the east, including Billings and Miles City. Tonight, any showers and storms end early in the west. Developing chances in the east after midnight. Lows fall to the upper 50s to near 60 in the west. Mid to upper 60s in the east. And then a few more showers and storms are possible across the region on Friday. I'm Phil Jensko for Yellowstone Public Radio.
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7: Good morning, I'm Leila Faldil. About 20 years ago, the soccer team FC Barcelona raffled off a photo shoot with their players. A young Lionel Messi ended up taking photos with a lucky five-month-old. In one, Messi bathes him in a plastic tub. That baby was Lamine Yamal, who's now a soccer star himself. Messi and Yamal will have a reunion this weekend when Spain and Argentina face off in the World Cup finals. Probably no bathtubs this time. It's Morning Edition.
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9: This is Morning Edition from NPR News. I'm A. Martinez.
7: And I'm Leila Faldil. Ukraine's popular, tech-savvy defense minister has been fired. He pushed the use of drones, which successfully turned the tables on Russia. Joining us to discuss why this is happening is NPR's Joanna Kakissis. Good morning, Joanna.
10: Good morning.
7: So tell us about this defense minister.
10: So Mykhailo Fedorov is only 35, but he's accomplished a lot. For example, he led Ukraine's digital transformation in his previous government post, and his dismissal is part of a government reshuffle by Ukraine's president, Volodymyr Zelensky. Now, Fedorov has been in the defense post for only 6 months, but during this time, there has been dramatic improvement in Ukraine's position on the battlefield. For example, he persuaded Elon Musk to switch off Starlink internet terminals that were being used by the Russian military, and he advocated for a campaign of mid-range drone strikes that have disrupted Russian logistics. Now, Fedorov spoke to reporters today, and here's a little bit of what he said.
11: I don't need to be Minister of Defense just to be Minister of Defense. I need this position so we can win this war.
10: We also spoke to Ihor Fedirko, who leads the Ukrainian Council of Defense Industry, and he told us Fedorov has pushed for the innovative use of Ukraine's cutting-edge drones in warfare.
12: One of the faces of the modern and technological war, it's Mykhailo Fedorov. He totally changed the rules. He is not afraid to take some risk and responsibility.
10: Now, he also said Fedorov was trying to make arms procurement more transparent, which may have angered those who make money off weapons.
7: And you're describing a lot of successful moves by this mm-hmm. defense minister. Has Zelensky explained why he removed him and is rearranging his government like this?
10: Well, you know, Zelensky changes his cabinet a lot. This is, I think, his third reshuffle. I spoke to Oleksandr Mereshko, a lawmaker with Zelensky's party, and he said he's not even sure why Zelensky dissolved this government. But Mereshko suspects Zelensky fired Fedorov because Fedorov clashed with old-school military generals and because of his controversial reforms on how men are drafted into military service. Now, Zelensky is expected to nominate Ukraine's current interior minister. He's this former police general with traditional ideas to replace Fedorov.
7: So will this have an impact then on Ukraine's development of defense technology?
10: Well, Leila, the innovation is expected to continue. Defense makes up at least 30% of Ukraine's GDP, and defense tech is the fastest growing industry here. Ukraine just signed a drone deal with the EU and another deal on missile production with France. But, you know, there is concern that without someone tech savvy helming Ukraine's defense ministry, opportunities to turn Ukraine's drone and defense tech knowledge into more momentum on the battlefield may actually dry up.
7: President Trump recently agreed to grant Ukraine licenses to make missiles for the U.S.-designed Patriot air defense system. How quickly can Ukraine actually make those?
10: Well, Zelensky told reporters on Wednesday that Ukraine would have the technical capability to do this by the end of the year. But those in the defense industry say that this timeline is probably unrealistic. Federko, the defense industry executive we spoke to, told us Ukraine has the production base to make Patriot interceptor missiles, but getting them out there will actually take something like 2 years.
12: So we have to teach our engineers, we have to test in the first batch of these missiles, we have to understand exactly the standards.
10: Now, Leila, Ukraine needs interceptors like the Patriot missiles to destroy ballistic missiles, which Russia is launching at Ukrainian cities much more frequently these days.
7: That's NPR's Joanna Kakissis in Kyiv. Thank you so much, Joanna.
10: You're welcome, Leila.
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1: Here's your Yellowstone Public Radio forecast for the northern portions of Montana, including Great Falls, Havre, and Helinum. I'm meteorologist Phil Jensko. Plenty of sunshine for today. Showers and storms are possible in western and southern areas, mainly during the afternoon, including Great Falls, Helena, and Lewistown. Highs will make it well into the 80s across the region with a couple of 90s. Tonight, chance for more showers and storms in those same areas. Developing chances northward towards Havre, staying dry in the east, including Glasgow. Lows fall into the mid-50s to low 60s. Then another afternoon chance for showers and storms in western and southern areas on Friday. I'm Phil Jensko for Yellowstone Public Radio.

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1: Good morning. A new poll finds almost 80% of Americans expect the war with Iran to drag on. Right now, Iran is fighting with the U.S. over control of the Strait of Hormuz. What trade routes could it target next? It's Morning Edition from NPR News. President Trump's nominee for intelligence chief told senators Joe Biden was certified as president, but did not say he won. I'm Leila Faldin.
2: And Amy Martinez, why did the confirmation hearing spend so much time on an election from 6 years ago? Also, an ACLU report finds ICE officers using tactics local police put limits on because they can kill people. And how the earthquakes in Venezuela have delayed its return to democracy. It's Thursday, July 16th. On this day in 1969, Apollo 11 blasted off with the first humans to land on the moon on board. News is next.
3: Live from NPR News in Washington, I'm Windsor Johnston. President Trump is set to deliver a primetime address tonight that he says will focus in part on elections. The speech could include information related to the 2020 election, which Trump falsely claimed he won. The speech comes as the president pushes Republicans to pass new federal voting restrictions ahead of the November midterm elections. The U.S. continues to intensify its airstrikes against Iran. NPR's Hadil Al-Shalchi reports American forces struck Iranian targets in multiple locations over the last 24 hours.
4: The U.S. military said it struck an unladen oil tanker attempting to sail toward an Iranian port in the Arabian Gulf. It said the ship ignored warnings and violated the U.S. blockade. There was no immediate comment from Iran. U.S. Central Command also said it has been redirecting compliant commercial vessels through the Strait of Hormuz. The U.S. intensified its attacks on Iranian military targets for a fifth day, and Iran responded by targeting U.S. bases in the Gulf and Jordan. The status of the ceasefire talks is currently unknown, but Iranian diplomats said they have been in contact with mediators. Hadil Al-Shalchi, NPR News, Istanbul.
3: Delegations from 65 countries are gathering at the State Department today for a counterterrorism conference. NPR's Michelle Kellerman reports the Trump administration is using the meeting to press governments to confront left-wing political violence.
5: The State Department says Secretary Rubio will use his speech to describe far-left political terrorism as a, quote, real and transnational threat that is resurging. He calls it, quote, a unique evil rooted in a deep resentment towards civilization. While many in Europe have raised concerns about right-wing political violence, an official in Rubio's department tells reporters that countries have a handle on that and says countries have a blind spot when it comes to violence from the far left. Michelle Kellerman, NPR News, the State Department.
3: Senators are reacting to Acting Attorney General Todd Blanche's testimony after a rocky confirmation hearing on Capitol Hill yesterday. Democratic Senator Cory Booker tells NPR that Blanche is using the department to protect President Trump and pursue his perceived enemies.
6: Using his office to go after Donald Trump's perceived enemies like Jim Comey for putting seashells in the sand and shapes. All of these things are painting a picture of somebody that is not pursuing justice, but is using the justice system as a shield to protect Donald Trump and as a sword to go after his enemies.
3: Blanche needs a simple majority of 51 votes to be confirmed as Attorney General in the Senate, assuming all 100 senators are present and voting. This is NPR.
7: This is Yellowstone Public Radio. I'm Carl Lengel. Good morning. An outbreak of measles continues to grow in northwestern Wyoming. The Wyoming Department of Health now reports a total of 5 cases in Teton County, 4 of which are connected to a cluster of previous cases. This brings the total number of measles cases in Wyoming this year to 6. Health officials continue to say vaccination is the best way to prevent infection, and they are urging people to check their vaccination status. Caring for a loved one at the end of life can be scary, even traumatizing. One Western Montana organization has been working to support families through that process. Montana Public Radio's Austin Amestoy shares one woman's hospice story.
8: Tough, fearless, generous. He loved his girls.
9: That's how Liz Pickford describes her older brother, Patrick Tavera. He was also stubborn, she says, and a giant pain in the butt.
8: But that was his armor. And underneath all of that, though, was this really sensitive, caring, generous person.
9: Tavera worked as a correctional officer in Missoula for nearly 2 decades. Last year, Pickford says her brother got sick. It was cancer, and as the disease progressed, the conversation quickly shifted to end-of-life care. In her brother's last days, Pickford says his stubbornness gave way to a request. He wanted to stay at Hope Hospice Center in Missoula. She recalls what he told her.
8: You wouldn't have to ask me about my pain medication and fuss. You would just get to be my sister. And I said, I'm still going to do that. He goes, yeah, but it won't be high stakes for you anymore.
9: Hope Hospice Center specializes in just that, offering families the chance to spend time with their loved ones in whatever way they see fit at the end of life. It opened a year ago as the only inpatient hospice center in western Montana and has since served more than 125 families. Patrick Tavera died on April 15th at the center, surrounded by his family. Pickford says she still attended to her brother's needs until the end. Moving him there changed something small but important.
8: So it wasn't so much that I got to turn it off. It was that I had people come alongside me.
9: Hope Hospice Center's executive director, Amanda Yeoman Melrow, says after an opening year of challenges and opportunities, she hopes many more families, like Pickford's, will find comfort at the center. Reporting in Missoula, I'm Austin Amestoy.
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1: Here's your Yellowstone Public Radio forecast for Montana and the surrounding areas. I'm meteorologist Paul Trombley. A trough of low pressure and associated cold front built southeast across the state here over the last 24 hours and continues to ratchet temperatures down a bit yet across the state today. But it is going to be short-lived as heat continues to bubble back north across the northern Rockies as we progress to the end of the week on Friday and then into the upcoming weekend as well, as high temperatures more into the 90s pick up all of central and eastern Montana. Some spots in the upper 90s once again as well. It does still look as though a cold front will drop temperatures off then as we proceed into the early half of next week. And still seeing a couple storm chances on and off. This is meteorologist Paul Trombley for Yellowstone Public Radio.
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0: It's Morning Edition from NPR News. I'm A. Martinez.
7: And I'm Leila Fadel. Good morning. The U.S. Mint is going to make $1 coins with President Trump's face on them. But there are laws that prevent money from depicting living presidents. NPR's Rachel Treisman reports on the administration's workaround.
8: When Treasury Secretary Scott Bessent unveiled a new $1 collectible coin on Fox News on Tuesday, he said he only had two mandates.
9: The currency has to say "In God We Trust" somewhere on it.
8: That's engraved on the coin, according to photos he shared on Wednesday.
9: And there cannot be a image of a living person.
8: That's also engraved on the coin, a close-up of President Trump's face.

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1: Good morning. A new poll finds almost 80% of Americans expect the war with Iran to drag on. Right now, Iran is fighting with the U.S. over control of the Strait of Hormuz. What trade routes could it target next? It's Morning Edition from NPR News. President Trump's nominee for intelligence chief told senators Joe Biden was certified as president, but did not say he won. I'm Leila Fadel.
2: And Amy Martinez, why did the confirmation hearing spend so much time on an election from 6 years ago? Also, an ACLU report finds ICE officers using tactics local police put limits on because they can kill people. And how the earthquakes in Venezuela have delayed its return to democracy. It's Thursday, July 16th. On this day in 1969, Apollo 11 blasted off with the first humans to land on the moon on board. News is next.
3: Live from NPR News in Washington, I'm Windsor Johnston. The Commerce Department is reporting a modest uptick in retail sales last month. Stocks on Wall Street this morning opened lower. NPR's Scott Horsley reports the Dow Jones Industrial Average was down about 23 points in early trading.
4: Retail sales rose by 0.2% last month, spending at auto dealers revved up, while online sales got a boost from Amazon's Prime Day promotion. Spending at gas stations was sharply lower in June, thanks to falling gasoline prices. Gas prices have started climbing again now the U.S. ceasefire with Iran has unraveled. AAA says the average price of regular gas jumped a nickel a gallon overnight. The average price of diesel fuels climbed back above $5 a gallon. New applications for unemployment benefits fell last week. 208,000 people applied for jobless aid. That's a 10-week low and suggests that layoffs remain uncommon. Asian stocks were mostly lower overnight. Scott Horsley, NPR News, Washington.
3: Acting Attorney General Todd Blanche faced a tough round of questioning during his Senate confirmation hearing on Wednesday. NPR's Kerry Johnson reports members of both parties pressed Blanche about his independence and his relationship with President Trump.
5: Blanche worked as Trump's personal lawyer for a couple years. He defended Trump in cases that involve election interference, classified documents, and Democrats say he's still serving Donald Trump instead of the Constitution. Then, under questioning, Blanche seemed to make a slip of the tongue. Here he is being questioned by Republican Senator John Kennedy of Louisiana.
6: Are you and President Trump friends?
7: I'm his lawyer, was his lawyer, and now I'm the Deputy Attorney General.
5: Blanche went on to say he's not a yes man and that his time defending Trump should not define his long career.
3: That's NPR's Kerry Johnson reporting. Israeli lawmakers continue to rush through a number of controversial laws before a scheduled recess this week. Among the new laws passed, a bill that guts the power of Attorney General. NPR's Kerry Khan reports from Tel Aviv.
8: Revamping the role of Israel's top lawyer has been high on Benjamin Netanyahu's agenda to overhaul the judicial system. The newly approved law gives the prime minister more power in the hiring and firing of the attorney general, as well as allowing the government to ignore legal rulings. Critics say such legislation removes the guardrails against corruption and strengthens the power of the prime minister. Lawmakers also passed a sweeping bill exempting the ultra-Orthodox from military service and banning prosecution of religious draft dodgers. Israel's high court already paused the law, ruling it unconstitutional. The current Knesset session with its far-right majority ends this week. Lawmakers won't meet again until after national elections this fall. Kerry Khan, NPR News, Tel Aviv.
3: This is NPR News.
9: This is Yellowstone Public Radio. I'm Carl Lengel. Good morning. An outbreak of measles continues to grow in northwestern Wyoming. The Wyoming Department of Health now reports a total of 5 cases in Teton County, 4 of which are connected to a cluster of previous cases. This brings the total number of measles cases in Wyoming this year to 6. Health officials continue to say vaccination is the best way to prevent infection, and they are urging people to check their vaccination status. Caring for a loved one at the end of life can be scary, even traumatizing. One Western Montana organization has been working to support families through that process. Montana Public Radio's Austin Amestoy shares one woman's hospice story.
10: Tough, fearless, generous. He loved his girls.
11: That's how Liz Pickford describes her older brother, Patrick Tavera. He was also stubborn, she says, and a giant pain in the butt.
10: But that was his armor. And underneath all of that, though, was this really sensitive, caring, generous person.
11: Tavera worked as a correctional officer in Missoula for nearly 2 decades. Last year, Pickford says her brother got sick. It was cancer, and as the disease progressed, the conversation quickly shifted to end-of-life care. In her brother's last days, Pickford says his stubbornness gave way to a request. He wanted to stay at Hope Hospice Center in Missoula. She recalls what he told her.
10: You wouldn't have to ask me about my pain medication and fuss. You would just get to be my sister. And I said, I'm still going to do that. He goes, yeah, but it won't be high stakes for you anymore.
11: Hope Hospice Center specializes in just that, offering families the chance to spend time with their loved ones in whatever way they see fit at the end of life. It opened a year ago as the only inpatient hospice center in western Montana and has since served more than 125 families. Patrick Tavera died on April 15th at the center, surrounded by his family. Pickford says she still attended to her brother's needs until the end. Moving him there changed something small but important.
10: So it wasn't so much that I got to turn it off. It was that I had people come alongside me.
11: Hope Hospice Center's executive director, Amanda Yeoman Melro, says after an opening year of challenges and opportunities, she hopes many more families like Pickford's will find comfort at the center. Reporting in Missoula, I'm Austin Amestoy.
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0: Public health veterans like Dr. Deb Howry, former chief medical officer at CDC, had hoped that Schwartz would take a clearer stand.
1: Some of her answers were really disappointing when they asked her about political interference, and she kept talking about it being hypothetical.
0: But Howry says Schwartz was in a tough position, having to show her support for the president and secretary, while assuring the senators that she would be an independent leader that follows the science. The committee will decide whether to advance her nomination for a full Senate vote. Ping Huang, NPR News.
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3: Here's your Yellowstone Public Radio forecast for Montana and the surrounding areas. I'm meteorologist Paul Trombley. A trough of low pressure and associated cold front built southeast across the state here over the last 24 hours and continues to ratchet temperatures down a bit yet across the state today. But it is going to be short-lived as heat continues to bubble back north across the northern Rockies as we progress to the end of the week on Friday and then into the upcoming weekend as well, as high temperatures more into the 90s pick up all of central and eastern Montana, some spots in the upper 90s once again as well. It does still look as though a cold front will drop temperatures off then as we proceed into the early half of next week. And still seeing a couple storm chances on and off. This is meteorologist Paul Trombley for Yellowstone Public Radio.
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2: It's Morning Edition from NPR News. I'm A. Martinez.
8: And I'm Leila Fadel. Venezuelans are still digging out of the rubble from last month's earthquakes that killed more than 4,800 people. With recovery efforts taking top priority, Venezuela's return to democracy is now on hold. Here's reporter John Otis.
9: Shouting now or never, these protesters in Caracas are demanding that Venezuela's authoritarian regime hold free elections. Then they march to the headquarters of Venezuela's secret police. There, they bang their fists on metal barricades and call for the release of more than 300 political prisoners, some of whom are being held inside the building. Many of these activists support Maria Corina Machado, Venezuela's main opposition leader. She left Venezuela last year to receive the Nobel Peace Prize, but has vowed to return and lead a democratic transition.
10: One protester is holding up a sign with the photo of Maria Corina Machado that says, "We're waiting for you."
9: They may be waiting for a long time.
11: El régimen ha llegado hasta el extremo de cerrar el espacio aéreo comercial de Venezuela para impedir mi entrada.
9: When she tried to fly home last month, Machado said in this video that the Venezuelan government closed the country's airspace.

0: This is NPR News.
1: 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Information about this summer's touring performances of The Merchant of Venice and Much Ado About Nothing at shakespeareintheparks.org.
2: Greetings, verbivores. Last time on Christy the Wordsmith, we investigated the revolving serving tray called the Lazy Susan. The Oxford English Dictionary traces early mentions of the term to the first decades of the 20th century, when hostesses used the device to replace live dining table servants. But from there, Lazy Susan's trail grows faint. Its country of origin has never been identified. Some claim the UK and others the US. And most strikingly, no one has been able to make much sense of that name, Lazy Susan, for a spinning serving tray. A small cluster of speculations has attached itself to the term. The one favored by most word watchers involves Susan as a generic term or name for a servant, when such were common in certain households. When the rotating serving tray replaced the dining table servant, according to this story, it became a lazy Susan, a servant of sorts, but a very passive one. In parting, it's worth mentioning that the term has an interesting linguistic feature, an internal repetition of that Z sound. The curious alliteration may add an attraction to the device we call the lazy Susan. I'm Christy the Wordsmith. Join me next time for a look at another peculiar name for a labor-saving contrivance, the dumbwaiter.
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6: It's Morning Edition from NPR News. I'm Leila Fadel.
4: And I'm A. Martinez. Argentina is back in the FIFA World Cup Finals. If they beat Spain on Sunday, they'll be just the third team in men's history to win back-to-back titles. NPR's Becky Sullivan joins us now from Atlanta, where she watched Argentina's comeback win over England. My goodness, true. Becky, what a game.
7: I know. It was nuts. I mean, my ears maybe are still ringing. It was an incredible atmosphere in Mercedes-Benz Stadium. 68,000 plus fans pretty much on their feet all game long, just shouting, singing, like cheering, whipping their jerseys around like towels, and just another incredible comeback for this Argentina team, which has some serious guts, I think. And on the flip side, if you're an England fan, I think maybe your stomach is still tied up in knots over the way the team played, the way they were managed after they went ahead 1-0 about 10 minutes into the second half, after which Argentina went on a tear in the two. Of course, Lionel Messi crosses that led to both Argentina goals. What a heartbreaker for England, whose 60-year wait for another chance at the World Cup trophy must just extend even longer.
4: Becky, England was 5 minutes away. Yeah.
7: I mean, yeah, they felt like the players said afterward, they felt like they had it in hands. They felt like they were going to the final because Argentina didn't score at all until the 85th minute, as you're saying. I mean, after the game, they had the players just had these like 1,000-yard stares on their faces. One that stuck with me was a reporter asked England defender Dan Byrne about the mood in the locker room afterward. Was it emotional? Were people upset? Or were people just kind of silently in shock? And here's what he said to that.
8: Bit of both, really. Honestly, I was in shock at the end. I didn't really have a lot of emotion. I still feel pretty numb about it. When you come within 15 minutes of a World Cup final, 1-0 up. I was so confident that we were going to see that out.
7: You know, and England has gone out a lot like this recently. The last time they were in the World Cup semifinal was in 2018, and it was the same thing. They scored first, and then they gave up two goals to lose. Similar stories in the Euros. I think it must just be really brutal to have it happen again.
4: So, Becky, Argentina, I am now renaming them. They are called, to me, Los Chicos del Regreso, the comeback kids. Mm-hmm, I mean, yeah. They've had some impressive games where they've come back.
7: I mean, yeah, like, I think some had really kind of almost criticized them, you could say, had pointed out at least that they had not faced very much top-quality competition in this knockout round, yet all of their knockout games had been nail-biters. I'll just list for you. I've written down, A, the minutes in which Argentina finally took the lead in each of their four knockout games. In extra time against Cape Verde, 111th minute. Against Egypt, the second minute of stoppage time. In extra time again against Switzerland in the 112th minute. And then yesterday against England in the second minute of stoppage time again. And I think what's clear is that this is a team that truly believes they can never be counted out. They have the utmost confidence that even in the 85th minute, even past 90 minutes, that they still have a chance to win. And that confidence is a major thing to contend with, I think, as an opponent.
4: Yeah, Los Chicos del Regreso. I think it's going to stick. All right, so give us a preview of the matchup with Spain.
7: So Spain, this is the matchup for Sunday's final. Spain had a much tougher road, I think, to get to this point in terms of the strength of their opponents. And so they also have an extra day of rest now because they played on Tuesday. They've already beaten three top 10 teams, Portugal, Belgium, and France. For Argentina, England was the first top 10 team they had faced. And so, you know, and Spain in the whole World Cup has just conceded a single goal. And so I think that is going to be a big challenge for Argentina, who, as we heard, hasn't had the lead in any of these knockout games. When the clock hit 90 minutes. And so I think it's hard to predict anything in the World Cup, A, except that it's going to be very fun to be there.
4: And you're going to be there. NPR's Becky Sullivan, thanks a lot.
7: You're welcome.
4: This is Morning Edition from NPR News. I'm Amy Martinez.
6: And I'm Leila Fadel.
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0: On the way this hour, a performance from an institution whose aim is to prepare young string players in every way for a life in music. The program was founded by American violinist Robert McDuffie with the idea that learning music itself is, of course, necessary, but no longer sufficient for today's up-and-comers. The McDuffie Center for Strings focuses on music and on marketing, business law, fundraising, public speaking. From APM, American Public Media, this is Performance Today. I'm Valerie Kaler. Ahead, an ensemble that puts those young string players side by side with professionals from the Atlanta Symphony, the Macon-Mercer Symphony, with a concerto by Christopher Schmitz.
1: Live from NPR News in Washington, I'm Windsor Johnston. The latest exchange of strikes between the U.S. and Iran is raising new fears of a broader regional war. U.S. forces have expanded attacks into northern Iran, while Tehran has retaliated with missiles and drones across the Gulf. In Iraq, drones targeted Erbil today, the first such attack on the Kurdistan region's capital since the April ceasefire. NPR's Jane Arraf reports.
2: The U.S. maintains a military base at Erbil's International Airport, which in the past has been heavily targeted by both Iran and Iranian-backed Iraqi militias. The Kurdistan region of Iraq's security directorate said U.S.-led coalition forces shot down 8 drones Wednesday night in the capital Erbil's airspace. No casualties were reported. The drones were launched amid increased attacks between the U.S. and Iran this week. Iraqi Prime Minister Ali al-Zaidi, currently on a visit to the U.S., said the attack was a criminal attempt aimed at disrupting Iraqi peace and stability. Jane Arraf, NPR News, Amman.
1: Nearly half of House Democrats voted yesterday to cut off U.S. aid to Israel. It wasn't enough to pass, but NPR's Barbara Sprunt reports it reflects a major political shift for the party.
3: The proposed amendment to a State Department funding bill would have removed over $3 billion in funding to Israel. It ultimately failed. The measure was introduced by Republican Congressman Thomas Massie of Kentucky, who has long advocated for a more isolationist posture when it comes to foreign policy. The issue divided Democratic leaders, who typically vote in lockstep. The number two Democrat in the House, Catherine Clark, voted to remove the funding for Israel. House Minority Leader Hakeem Jeffries called it overly broad and said it would also restrict the United States' ability to confront Hamas, Hezbollah, and other terrorist organizations in the region. Barbara Sprunt, NPR News.
1: At least a dozen Democrats in Maine are seeking their party's nomination to take on Republican Senator Susan Collins this fall. Kevin Miller with Maine Public reports the field is rushing to reset after former nominee Graham Plattner dropped out of the race.
4: The list of candidates who filed papers by Wednesday's deadline includes several names familiar to Democratic voters. For instance, three of the contenders, former State Senate President Troy Jackson, Maine Secretary of State Shenna Bellows, and former Maine CDC Director Nirav Shah, competed in last month's gubernatorial primary. Plattner lost the support of state and national party leaders after a former romantic partner accused him of raping her 5 years ago. He strongly denied the allegations, but withdrew last week. The Maine Democratic Party is now under intense pressure from Plattner's large and mobilized base of supporters to choose a replacement with the same populist, progressive agenda. For NPR News, I'm Kevin Miller.
1: This is NPR News.
5: This is Yellowstone Public Radio. I'm Carl Lengel. Good morning. Secretary of the Interior Doug Burgum, along with the governors of Montana, Idaho, and Wyoming, announced Tuesday a proposal to return the federal management of grizzly bears to states. While details of the new rule are unclear, environmental groups are preparing for changes. Montana Public Radio's Clayton Murphy reports.
6: Where we stand right now, we're at the heart of the intersection of over 1,000 grizzly bears, encompassing habitat in Montana, Idaho, and Wyoming.
7: That was Montana Governor Greg Gianforte. In the wind of Gallatin County, the governor said Montana is ready to fully manage grizzly bears. Now, what that means exactly has not yet been revealed, but Gianforte noted that grizzlies will remain listed as an endangered species in the lower 48, and hunting them will still be off limits. Frank Selassie is the executive director of the Montana Wildlife Federation. He said he's worried by Montana's history of what he calls anti-carnivore legislation, and that legislators could run wild if grizzly management is returned to the state.
8: We can't have, barroom biology. We can't have politics drive this. There has to be some self-control by elected officials.
7: The rule change will be posted in the Federal Register on July 17th, and public comment will be opened until August 17th. In Missoula, I'm Clayton Murphy.
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0: From APM, American Public Media, this is Performance Today. I'm Valerie Kaler. Glad to have you along for today's musical adventures and discoveries. When the Spoleto USA Chamber Music Series began in 1977, pianist Charles Wadsworth would introduce every single piece of music with a few words on stage. It's not so unusual today, but in 1977, it broke some unwritten rules about the formality of the concert experience. But for Wadsworth, talking to the audience turned out to be great. He once said, quote, "I noticed that once people could relax physically and emotionally, they would become very open to the music. It was because they were not intimidated by the experience, and that has become a guiding principle." Wadsworth became famous for his friendly, folksy, down-to-earth, and yet highly intelligent commentary from stage. He retired in 2009 and passed away just last year, the age of 96. But the tradition he established, warm, spoken introductions for every piece of music, that continues to this day. Here's clarinetist Todd Palmer introducing his own arrangement of music from the ballet The Two Pigeons by André Messager.
10: The story of the ballet is a story of two young lovers, and their love is symbolized by a pair of pigeons that light outside their Parisian garret window. Now, you know, pigeons mate for life, and it's very lovely and very charming. It may not be Swan Lake, but I hope you like enough that you may think differently the next time you gaze upon those dirty little birds.

French composer André Messager wrote that music in 1886 for his ballet, The Two Pigeons. We just heard the final movement, A Theme and Variations. That concert was at Spoleto Festival USA in Charleston, South Carolina. Todd Palmer made that arrangement, played the clarinet, and led an ad hoc all-star nine-piece band in concert at the Dock Street Theater in Charleston. Our broadcasts of the Chamber Music Series from Spoleto Festival USA are made possible by Bank of America, the ETV Endowment of South Carolina, and the John Covington and Robert Lukey Fund for the Performing Arts.

0: Live from NPR News in Boston, I'm Steve Brown. The United States has intensified its strikes on Iran, hitting targets farther north. American forces also fired into a ship suspected of trying to break the U.S. naval blockade on the Islamic Republic. Iran retaliated early today with missile and drone fire targeting U.S. allies Bahrain, Jordan, and Kuwait before dawn. Days of back-and-forth strikes by the U.S. and Iran across the Middle East and renewed threats to the Strait of Hormuz have shredded the interim deal to end the Iran war, and the region could tip back into all-out war. President Trump is set to address the nation on topics he says will include elections and voting machines. Trump's comments suggest he's likely in tonight's speech to revisit some of the unproven claims he's previously made about Republican losses, particularly his own in 2020 to Democrat Joe Biden. Heavy smoke from Canadian wildfires is darkening skies in parts of the United States. The smoke today reduced visibility for commuters from the Great Lakes to parts of the East Coast. A lingering high-pressure system trapped smoke from dozens of fires in Canada, and winds from the northwest blew it into Michigan. In New York City, a thick, gloomy haze partly obscured Manhattan's prominent skyline. 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
1: Here's your Yellowstone Public Radio forecast for the northern portions of Montana, including Great Falls, Havre, and Helena. I'm meteorologist Paul Trombley. A spotty shower storm is possible this afternoon. Otherwise, skies stay mainly sunny to partly cloudy. High temperature readings will stay in the mid-80s to around 90. For tonight, isolated shower, thundershower chance early, otherwise clear to partly cloudy. Overnight lows for the mid-50s in Lewistown to the low to mid-60s from Great Falls to Glasgow. And then the outlook for Friday calls for some sun and a chance for a late-day shower storm in a few areas with high temperature readings in the 90 to 95 degree range tomorrow. This is meteorologist Paul Trombley for Yellowstone Public Radio.

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0: President Trump delivers a primetime speech in which he has, quote, really big news on voting machines. The president has insisted repeatedly that foreign interference sullied the 2020 election, despite intelligence reports to the contrary. The rhetoric and reality of elections in the Trump era and what it all means for November's midterms on the next morning edition from NPR News.
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2: 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And I thought to myself, it's a Western, but it's got County Cork accents.
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0: who are Latin, come from Yonkers to Bronx and Staten, spreading rhythm around. Yeah!
1: Yeah, well, all right. That's the Fat Man, and this is the Scat Man, and we've got one thing in common. We're both spreading rhythm around. For the next 55 minutes or so, you'll be hearing classic jazz, or at least jazz in the classic manner. By that we mean jazz as it was played back in the 30s, 40s, and 50s. No fusion, no bop. We're going to start off with a record by George Masso, who was a professor of music in Connecticut, till Bobby Hackett persuaded him to get back in jazz. And he has a recording called Choice NYC Bone, and it's a tune called Sposen. And then we'll go on to the Concord All-Stars Jazz Festival in Japan in 1987, featuring Dave McKenna, Who Can I Turn To? And finally, a CD by the Gene Harris Quartet at the Sainte Chapelle Winery. Rather odd title to be playing at a winery, but it's a good one. Scotch and Soda.

How about that? Scotch and Soda at a Winery. A little odd, but it was good music. Gene Harris Quartet, Gene Harris Piano, Ron Eschete Guitar, Luther Hughes on the bass, and Paul Humphrey on the drums. You may remember Paul Humphrey from the Lawrence Welk television shows. He was their drummer toward the end of the schedule. Somehow when anyone plays for Lawrence Welk, they get the reputation as being square as a bear. But they've had some marvelous musicians in that orchestra over a period of time. They got Pete Fountain, Peanuts Hucko, Henry Cuesta on clarinet, Bob Havens on trombone, Russ Klein, Skeets Herford on saxophone. Paul Humphrey's a good drummer. So Lawrence knew how to pick them. Prior to that, we heard the Concord All-Stars Jazz Festival in Japan, 1987. Dave McKenna playing Who Can I Turn To, and then we let off the segment with George Masso on Sposen, and he was backed by Al Klink on tenor sax, John Bunch on piano, Milt Hinton on bass, and Butch Miles on drums. Great rhythm section, great record in my opinion. All right, we're going to go on from here with the New York Swing playing Have You Met Miss Jones? And the New York Swing is one of those names that was just thrown out, I think. It's actually Bucky Pizzarelli on guitar, Joe Cacuzzo on drums. He reputedly has the fastest hands in the business. Jay Lenhart on bass, and John Bunch on piano. We'll follow that up with Rosemary Clooney swinging the Dave Frischberg tune, Sweet Kentucky Ham, and then Ruby Braff on Blue Turning Gray Over You.

Okay, that was Ruby Braff on Blue Turning Gray Over You, backed by Dave McKenna on piano. Before that, we had Rosemary Clooney singing Dave Frischberg's tune, Sweet Kentucky Ham. And we started off the set with Have You Met Miss Jones, with the New York Swing consisting of Bucky Pizzarelli, Joe Cucuzzo on drums, Jay Linhart on bass, and John Bunch on piano. Our featured artist this week is Eddie Miller, the fine reed man from the late 30s on up to almost the present. He was born as Edward Raymond Muller in New Orleans in 1911. As a youth, he sold newspapers in order to be eligible to play in the Newsboys Band. By the age of 16, he was working professionally, including a stint with the New Orleans Owls, which is a name to be reckoned with. When he was 19, he moved to New York and became a principal soloist with the Ben Pollack Orchestra. He was an original member of the Bob Crosby Orchestra, formed in 1935 from a nucleus of the Pollack Band. He is generally remembered as a tenor saxophonist, but he was also an eloquent clarinetist, as we'll hear on the Crosby rendition of the classic Wolverine Blues.

Eddie also did some vocals for the Crosby Band. My favorite is the story of Barrel House Bessie from Basin Street, who used to yodel cadenzas for the social elite, and her ill-fated romance with Muggles McGregor from Macon, GA. It may not make it on performance today, but the lyrics are wonderful. Believe it or not, the tune was written by Julie Stein, and I hope you'll certify to my pronunciation of the word cadenza. Lois Bent and some of the long hairs around here think I don't know a cadenza from a credenza. So anyway, we're going to play Barrel House Bessie from Basin Street.

to the tale of a frail and a traveling musician. He knew every trick, and the chick had a trusting disposition. If you've heard this story before,

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The kid with the drum and the Dixieland beat. He was the Barrel House Baron of Macon, GA. His name was Muggles McGregor, and he wore a toupee.

Poor Bessie with a memory and a pair of fancy high-top shoes. That's when she gave up her cadences and began to sing the Basin Street Blues. Now she's as mellow as moonlight and hep to the jam. She's got a butler, a chauffeur, and they call her Madame. Poor kid, the world's at her feet. Barrel House Bessie from Basin Street.

I apologize for the sound quality of some of these records. Decca's reissue policy is, to put it charitably, erratic. I had to go back to an old acetate 78 for the last one. Decca's parent company also has a nasty habit of reissuing its catalog in England, so the recordings are hard to find and the liner notes inaccurate. One recording I have lists Eddie Miller as having been born in Paducah, Kentucky, but spending most of his childhood in Nashville. The reviewer was obviously confusing Eddie with Matty Matlock, the Crosby clarinetist. When the Crosby Band was ensconced in the Black Hawk restaurant in Chicago in the late 30s, one of its greatest fans was a man with two first names, Carl Ed. He was a talented cartoonist who drew a popular comic strip for the Chicago Tribune Syndicate entitled Harold Teen. Ed used to draw cartoons for the band, and the band in turn wrote off-the-cuff tunes celebrating the characters in the comic strip. One such tune is Swingin' at the Sugar Bowl, written by Gil Roden, the band's manager and saxist, bassist Bobby Haggart, and Nappy Lamar, the guitarist who also takes the vocal. In those innocent days, the Sugar Bowl was the hangout for Harold Teen and his pals from Covina High, and its proprietor was Old Pop Jenks. Now that you know more about Harold Teen than you ever wanted to, listen to Eddie Miller's solo that follows the vocal.

Now we're going to move on to a recording made with the Metronome All-Stars in 1940. Metronome was a magazine that conducted a jazz poll every year, with its readers selecting their favorite musicians. That wasn't always a great honor. The following year, the readers selected Tex Beneke as tenor sax, which is a little like putting Phil Rizzuto in the Baseball Hall of Fame. Anyway, this recording is entitled All-Star Strut, and the players are Harry James, trumpet, Jack Teagarden, trombone, Benny Goodman, clarinet, Benny Carter, alto sax, Eddie Miller on tenor, Jess Stacy, piano, Charlie Christian, guitar, Bob Haggard, bass, and Gene Krupa on the drums.

When the Crosby Band was disbanded, Eddie led his own band before going into the service. After the war, he worked as a studio musician for 20th Century Fox, playing on many soundtracks and appearing in the film Pete Kelly's Blues. He later participated in many of the Crosby Band reunions, touring Japan and Australia in 1964. He returned to New Orleans and worked with Pete Fountain's group for 9 years, and from there it was back to the West Coast, where he freelanced with various groups until his death from Alzheimer's disease a few years ago. Here is a beautiful ballad written by Eddie that he recorded on the West Coast. It's called Lazy Mood.

0: I never remember anyone saying an unkind word about Eddie Miller. He was a great talent, but modest and unassuming, and above all, thoroughly nice. We once had him play at a jazz party in Billings. Despite my protests, he came a day early because he said he wanted to be sure that he made the gig. I took him down to the hotel and left him, thinking he might need a rest. I came down a little later, and there he was playing with the group in the Golden Bell. No charge, he was just having fun. In his day, he was a very influential musician with a style that flowed gently like a stream moving downhill over smooth rocks. He made his mark with the Bob Crosby Band, which incidentally was a very interesting aggregation, and we'll have to do a show about it later in the series.
1: May I get into the act? I'm Bob Crosby.
0: Not now, Bob. Later. Later. Gee, I wish he wouldn't interrupt like that. We'll take you out with a recording Eddie made on the famous Door label with George Masso on trombone and John Bunch on piano. You'll recognize the old standard, Dream.

0: Well, that's it for this week. Hope you'll be back next week, same time, same station. In the meantime, I am Red Beans and Ricely, yours, Old Scatman.
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I've got drummer Jacob Melchior for you, featuring Tadako Uno on piano. From It's About Time, the song is called Bird of Beauty.

It's off the album called Stan Getz and the Cool Sounds. Oh, yeah. Stan Getz featuring Lou Levy on piano, and the song Our Love is Here to Stay. And our music is here to stay here in the Jazz Living Room. I'm Chuck Levins, and we are hanging out, and I would like to extend my invitation for you to just come over, have a seat, and enjoy. Have some great coffee with us and some music. This is great. We've got Curtis Fuller coming up. Remember the Curtis Fuller Four? Yeah, yeah. Orbert Davis, Scott Hamilton, Ramsey Lewis, Gene Ammons, Wynton Marsalis, and Lou Blackburn all coming up this hour. Going to start off the first set here with Keith Jarrett and Gary Peacock and Jack DeJohnette all together. This is off of After the Fall, and the song is One for Majid.

Here's your Yellowstone Public Radio forecast for Montana and the surrounding areas. I'm meteorologist Paul Trombley. More heat continues across the state of Montana as we finish out the work week and head into the weekend, as we'll see more of those highs in the 90s to even around 100, blanketing central and eastern Montana. And that's certainly going to be the case through the end of the weekend. It does look as though a cold front does bring some eventual relief to the area as we get into Monday and Tuesday, at least dipping us down through the 80s for highs across most of the region at that point in time. In the meantime, we're still going to see a couple isolated shower storm chances in the next couple of afternoons, early evenings around the region, but otherwise, still seeing a couple scattered shower and storm chances as we progress into the weekend as well. This is meteorologist Paul Trombley for Yellowstone Public Radio.

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1: Here's your Yellowstone Public Radio forecast for the southern portions of Montana, including Bozeman, Billings, and Miles City. I'm meteorologist Paul Trombley. With some sunshine across the area this afternoon, there's an isolated shower storm chance as well. High temperature readings from 90 to 95. For tonight, isolated shower thunderstorm chance early, otherwise partly cloudy with lows in the upper 50s in Livingston, mid to upper 60s further east. Then on Friday with some sunshine, a late day shower storm is possible. High temperature readings from 90 to 95 across the region. Slight chance for a shower storm early into Friday night. Lows from 57 in Livingston to 70 in Miles City. I'm meteorologist Paul Trombley for Yellowstone Public Radio.

That is called Fool's Paradise. The Wynton Marsalis Septet from United We Swing Best Jazz at Lincoln Center Galas. The vocalist on that one? I bet you were guessing. Well, Jimmy Buffett. Did you get it? I wouldn't have. Gene Ammons ahead of that with Old Man River from Jug. Ramsey Lewis did the In Crowd. Scott Hamilton with How Am I to Know with Tommy Flanagan on piano. And Orbert Davis with the song Pumpkin and Corn from the Paradise Blues soundtrack. Chuck Levin's here, and we're going to wrap up the hour here in the Jazz Living Room with something from trombonist Lou Blackburn. Great player. Yeah, this classic stuff. This is off of the Complete Imperial Sessions. Of course, he's on trombone. Freddie Hill on trumpet. Horace Tapscott on piano. Lou Blackburn, originally from Pittsburgh, PA. Here he is with the Lou's

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0: in the north and the mid to upper 90s in the southern half of the state. On Saturday, we'll see partly cloudy skies, a slight chance for an isolated thunderstorm over northeastern Montana, and additional storms developing in southern Montana late in the afternoon, but they'll be very spotty. High temperatures in the low to mid 90s in the north and the upper 90s in the south. Sunday, partly cloudy skies, slight chance of an isolated storm in southern portions of Montana late in the day. High temperatures in the mid-90s north, upper 90s in the south. I'm meteorologist Ray Miller for Yellowstone Public Radio.
1: 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I'm Elsa Chang.
2: And I'm Scott Detrow. Coming up, a preview of the World Cup final this Sunday between Spain and Argentina.
1: We will also recap all the drama of the tournament so far.
3: 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This is a cardiac team, a chaos team.
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4: Live from NPR News in Culver City, California, I'm Dwayne Brown. President Trump is set to address the nation tonight in a primetime speech that's expected to revisit debunk claims about voting machines and foreign interference in the 2020 election he lost to Democrat Joe Biden. While Trump continues to revisit old grievances during his second term, his Secretary of State Marco Rubio painted a darker picture of the future heading into the midterms. Rubio, speaking to leaders from over 60 countries today, says political terrorism from the left has been allowed to flourish.
5: Counterterrorism doctrine has had a blind spot. A blind spot when it comes to extremist violence from the political left. Even today, the very idea that far-left terrorism could be a serious threat is treated as a right-wing fever dream, or worse, as a dangerous fascist conspiracy.
4: Democrats say the administration is more concerned about losing the election in November. Israeli lawmakers are rushing through a number of controversial laws before a scheduled recess this week, among them a bill that guts the power of attorney general. NPR's Carrie Kahn has more from Tel Aviv.
6: Revamping the role of Israel's top lawyer has been high on Benjamin Netanyahu's agenda to overhaul the judicial system. The newly approved law gives the prime minister more power in the hiring and firing of the attorney general, as well as allowing the government to ignore legal rulings. Critics say such legislation removes the guardrails against corruption and strengthens the power of the prime minister. Lawmakers also passed a sweeping bill exempting the ultra-Orthodox from military service and banning prosecution of religious draft dodgers. Israel's high court already paused the law, ruling it unconstitutional. The current Knesset session with its far-right majority ends this week. Lawmakers won't meet again until after national elections this fall.
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7: I'm weatherology meteorologist Derek Hite with a significant weather update. A new severe thunderstorm warning has been issued until 5:30 p.m. this evening for Cascade and Lewis and Clark counties. Primary concern with this storm will be half-dollar size hail as it moves east at around 5 miles an hour. Once again, a severe thunderstorm warning continues until 5:30 p.m. this evening for Cascade and Lewis and Clark counties. Bear in mind, this storm has the potential for half-dollar size hail. Additional strong storms continue across other portions of our listening area. Severe thunderstorm warnings continue for Cascade and Lewis and Clark counties until 4:30 p.m. Also for Lewis and Clark County until 5:30 p.m. Stay tuned for additional updates. I'm meteorologist Derek Hite.
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2: From the Joseph S. Sample Studios on the campus of Montana State University Billings, Yellowstone Public Radio is KEMC Billings, KBMC Bozeman, KYBB Big Timber, KYPC Colstrip, KYPF Stanford Lewistown, KYPH Helena, KYPM Livingston, KYPR Miles City, KYPW Wolf Point, KYPX Helena Valley Southeast, KYPY West Yellowstone, KYPZ Fort Benton, and KPRQ Sheridan, Wyoming. 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
1: And I'm Elsa Chang. 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
3: Live from NPR News in Culver City, California, I'm Dwayne Brown. President Trump is expected to use tonight's primetime address to focus on election security, but could also touch on other major topics. As the five-month-old war with Iran shows no signs of ending anytime soon, Democrats worry a speech rehashing old discredited claims about voting machines and foreign interference could sow distrust of the election system less than 4 months before the midterms. White House Press Secretary Caroline Leavitt disputes that.
4: I think all Americans, Democrat, Republican, should agree that we are the greatest country in the history of the world. We should have the safest and most secure elections in the history of the world. And what the president will be speaking about tonight will show you that perhaps that is not the case, and we need to make some adjustments moving forward.
3: Senate Minority Leader Chuck Schumer says this appears to be less about the 2020 election Trump lost and more about the upcoming midterms. Schumer says Trump is scared to death that Republicans will lose big in November. Federal regulators are investigating the president's longtime teleprompter operator over suspected insider trading. NPR's Bobby Allen says he's accused of using the betting site Kalshi to profit off the president's words.
5: His name is Gabriel Perez. He's Trump's longtime teleprompter operator. Investigators say he made around $100,000 placing bets on what the president would say as he watched the prepared remarks roll across the screen. That's according to two people with knowledge of the investigation who weren't authorized to speak publicly. On booming prediction market sites like Kalshi, bettors can put money on what someone will or won't say, like whether Trump will say fake news or rigged election. The case of Perez appears to be the first time a White House staffer has been implicated in a prediction market scandal. White House Press Secretary Karoline Leavitt called the incident, frankly, a disgrace and said Perez is now on unpaid administrative leave. Bobby Allen, NPR News.
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6: This is Yellowstone Public Radio News. I'm Kay Erickson. The Northern Arapaho Business Council is telling leaders from a local church to leave the Wind River Reservation. That's after a controversial sermon earlier this month encouraging Northern Arapaho tribal members to denounce their traditional ways. Wyoming Public Radio's Melody Edwards reports.
7: Foundations for Nations pastor Sarah Lucas gave the sermon on the last day of the tribe's traditional ceremony known as Sundance and implied the practice was a, quote, demonic activity. The Riverton Ranger reported she called on parishioners to, quote, tear down the idols. Outcry over the sermon spread across social media and in protests outside of the church. The Lucas family says they have since received death threats. The Northern Arapaho Business Council has officially asked the church to leave. Northern Arapaho member Andy LeBeau served in the Wyoming House. She felt shock and anger when she saw the video.
8: My ancestors had a relationship with the Creator before Wyoming was Wyoming. That relationship carried us through famine, war, removal, boarding schools, and every attempt to erase us. We do not ask Christians to abandon their faith. We ask for the same respect in return.
7: LeBeau says if the church decides to fight the eviction, the tribe has a long history of standing up for itself in court. For Wyoming Public Radio, I'm Melody Edwards.
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9: I'm weatherology meteorologist Derek Height with a significant weather update. A new severe thunderstorm warning has been issued until 6:30 p.m. this evening for Cascade County. Primary threat with this storm will be hail the size of ping pong balls as it pushes southeast at 10 miles an hour. Stay tuned for additional updates. I'm meteorologist Derek Height.

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6: On the next Living on Earth, rediscovering the power of nut trees to help feed the world.
7: I was shocked that all around me all this time had been this food source, while I had been seeing these trees and this protected land as basically an impediment to food production.
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